0: Adumka, a Ukrainian dance by Antonin Dvorak. That was the Slavonic Dance No. 2 from his Opus 72 collection. Pianists Anna Guijarro and Josu de Solan gave that concert at the headquarters of the Fundación Juan March in Madrid, Spain. In a moment, calm in joy, calm in pain and sorrow. 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
1: Beethoven was angry. He'd gotten into a row with his friend, the violinist George Bridgetower. Beethoven tore up the dedication to his latest sonata. He wrote a new dedication to one of the finest violinists of the day, Rudolf Kreutzer, who hated the piece and never played it. But to this day, the Violin Sonata No. 9 in A still bears his name, the Kreutzer Sonata, a name that became even more famous after Russian novelist Leo Tolstoy used the title for a book that could have been named the Bridgetower Sonata. Maybe not. 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
0: When Johannes Brahms was in his mid-20s, he lived in a quiet forest town called Detmold in Germany. Around that time, he wrote a letter to his friend Clara Schumann. He said, quote, "Passions are not natural to mankind. They are always exceptions. The ideal, genuine man is calm in joy and calm in pain and sorrow." A kind of surprising sentiment coming from the man who wrote some incredibly passionate works. But maybe he was influenced by his tranquil forest location. That state of emotionally balanced serenity found its way into the string sextet we're about to hear. This is Brahms' Sextet No. 1 from a La Jolla Music Society concert in La Jolla, California.

0: It is always a treat to share concert highlights from around the world here on PT. And this spring, I invite you to join me on an in-person musical tour of Germany and Prague. We'll attend three of the world's premier classical music festivals, the Dresden and Prague Spring Music Festivals, and the prestigious Beethoven Festival in Leipzig, where we'll take in a special recital by pianist Long Long. We'll immerse ourselves in the local art and history, explore the homes of Felix Mendelssohn and the Schumanns. And there's no limit, of course, to all the delicious food and great company of fellow music lovers along the way. Space is limited on this intimate group trip. 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I'm Valerie Kaler. 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
0: From APM, American Public Media, this is Performance Today. I'm Valerie Kaler. When Wantio Bisenti was in elementary school, he loved music by Beethoven. It wasn't easy for him to track down scores and recordings, but as he studied the ones he could get, he recognized the immense beauty and purpose in that music. In high school, Bisenti found the string quartets of Shostakovich and was blown away. Schoenberg followed, and the discoveries kept on coming. With each composer he discovered, Wantio Bisenti was adding a layer to his own musical identity. Coming up, a piece he wrote that travels through his inspirations into a musical world that's uniquely his. The Glittering World by Wantio Bisenti, ahead this hour. You may not know the American illustrator's name, but you've seen Bob Peake's work. He created iconic movie posters for Apocalypse Now, My Fair Lady, the original West Side Story, and tons of other films, plus a bunch of commissions for magazines and the U.S. Postal Service. A couple years ago, the L.A. Film Orchestra curated a Bob Peake retrospective alongside several newly commissioned pieces inspired by his work. Michael Abels wrote this piece, Unbound, inspired by a painting of Jesse Owens at the 1936 Olympics.

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0: We've often shared the pre-concert rituals and routines of musicians here on PT. People have habits like taking a big nap, eating dark chocolate, or performing certain exercises. Pianist Anna Petrova intentionally avoids having any sort of routine for concert days. And that's partly because she feels she fell into a superstitious cycle as a child. When she was 12 years old, Petrova participated in a piano competition. She had a small souvenir with her, and the events of the day made her feel like she had good luck. At that age, she connected the souvenir with the good concert outcome. And after that, she had to have that item with her for every concert. It traveled with her everywhere. Petrova says it took her several years to break the superstition linking the item with good concert luck. Gradually, she was able to let it go. And now she purposefully stays away from any rituals that might turn into habits. Instead of superstition, Petrova says she leans on the confidence that comes from her preparation in the days and weeks before the concert. No pre-concert rituals before this performance during the Geneva Music Festival. But, as they say, luck favors the prepared, darling. Anna Petrova and friends playing the final movement of the Piano Quintet by Edward Elgar.

English composer Edward Elgar had a long vacation in 1918. He rented a cottage near Sussex in the south of England, not far from the English Channel. He loved it there, and he got into this creative groove, wrote several great pieces of music during those few months, including the one we just heard, the Piano Quintet by Edward Elgar. We heard the

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1: Critics called it a confusion of babble, and audiences of the day didn't respond much better. That didn't bother Beethoven, though. He knew his great fugue wouldn't be understood by audiences of his day. He composed it anyway. When people balked at the work, he told them it wasn't for them. It was written, he said, for an audience of the future. Today, this wonderful work is considered one of Beethoven's greatest accomplishments. Stravinsky called it an absolutely contemporary piece of music that will be contemporary forever. 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
0: We're about to hear a fascinating piece by Navajo composer Juantio Bicente, a piece called The Glittering World. Bicente was inspired by a Navajo creation story called The Emergence. Semi-divine beings emerged in a misty void, and they ascended through a series of monocolored underworlds, getting more and more complex at each level. They migrated through the black world, the blue world, the yellow world, and arrived finally in the world of many colors, or the glittering world. There they created the ceremonies and beliefs still practiced by Navajo people to this day. The ensemble A Far Cry is in concert in Rockport, Massachusetts. Alex Fortes playing solo violin in The Glittering World by Juantio Bicente.

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0: Ascension for clarinet and strings by Ahmed Alabaka on your classical companion WMHT. That was clarinetist Carol Dachnal and the Janacek Philharmonic Orchestra, all led by Robert Krusik.
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0: Music from Golden Age Venice there on WMHT, cellist Yo-Yo Ma performing the Vivaldi Cello Concerto in C minor, Rom 401, with Ton Koopman and Amsterdam Baroque.
1: It was a sweltering day in Rome when a young Hector Berlioz ducked into St. Peter's Basilica to escape the heat. He brought a book along, a racy number by Lord Byron, The Saga of a Pirate Who Breaks into a Palace and is Rescued by a Concubine. Berlioz took refuge in the cool of a confessional and read the work that inspired his Corsair Overture. 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
0: It's one of Beethoven's most charming little piano sonatas next on WMHT, the G major, number 25, with this little presto alla Tedesca opening. It's played here by Jeno Jondo.

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1: From the Bach family tree, here's music of Carl Philipp Emanuel Bach, son of Johann Sebastian, godson of Georg Philipp Telemann. This is the Symphony in D of CPE with the CPE Bach Chamber Orchestra, led by Hartmut Henkin.

The Symphony in D of Carl Philipp Emanuel Bach, Hartmut Henkin leading the CPE Bach Chamber Orchestra on your Classical Companion, WMHT. Thank you for listening.

That's Charles Mackerras's version of Gilbert and Sullivan. He's a massive GNS fan. Pineapple Poll, as he's termed it, in that recording on WMHT with the London Philharmonic. Spiriting you back to 1780 Madrid next on WMHT for the tune that the military night watch would play to sound the curfew at midnight through the streets of Madrid. Boccherini's famous procession of the military night watch in Madrid, and the orchestration here from Herbert von Karajan in the Berlin film.

Boccherini's Procession of the Military Night Watch in Madrid, the very tune that the Military Night Watch played to sound the curfew in Madrid in 1780. You know, Boccherini himself said it can't be played outside of Madrid. Nobody would know what it means. He'd be astonished, wouldn't he, to know that we're listening to it in the United States of America in the 21st century. That was Herbert von Karajan on WMHT conducting his Berlin Phil. It's a piano concerto by Franz Joseph Haydn, next on WMHT, the little concerto in G, performed here by Philippe Entremont with the Vienna Chamber Orchestra.

0: The Little Piano Concerto in G Major by Franz Joseph Haydn, Hoboken 14, number 13, if you want the exact details. That performance on WMHT from Philippe Anthremont and the Vienna Chamber Orchestra.
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0: Jean-Yves Thibaudet plays the Duke next on WMHT. That's the French pianist. Absolutely adores Duke Ellington, the original piano version here of The Beggar's Holiday Suite, 1946.

Jean-Yves Thibaudet playing the Duke on WMH2. That was Duke Ellington's Beggar's Holiday Suite, his version of the Beggar's Opera, 1946. Music from Golden Age Venice next on WMH2. Albinoni's Opus 9, number 9, the double Oboe Concerto in C.

A period performance there of Albinoni's Opus 9, Number 9, the Double Oboe Concerto in C Major, and that recording of Christopher Hogwood directing the Academy of Ancient Music with soloists Alfredo Bernardini and Frank de Bruyne.

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1: It's one of the first things you notice when you get to Rome. 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
0: It's a French masterpiece next on WMHT, written by 28-year-old Maurice Ravel. The Ravel String Quartet in F, premiered 1904, 10 years after the Debussy, and very much modelled on the Debussy Quartet, even down to the second pizzicato movement. But a vintage Ravel masterpiece in its own right, of course. It's played here by the Hagen Quartet.

0: String Quartet in F by Maurice Ravel. Yes, the famous Ravel String Quartet. I mentioned Debussy before, modelled on the Debussy. Ravel was a little unsure of it, but Debussy heard it and said, "Don't change a note." That performance on WMHT from the Hagen Quartet.
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That's the great Shura Tchaikovsky playing Chopin on WMHT, the Nocturne in E major, opus 62, number 2.

0: Hey, procrastinators, here's a story to listen to instead of, you know, doing what you should be doing. The story of an infamous procrastinator and a great talent, opera composer Gioachino Rossini. Rossini had a terrible habit of putting things off to the last minute. It got so bad, in fact, that the night before the premiere of his opera, The Thieving Magpie, his producer had to lock him in a room to get him to complete the score. According to legend, Rossini dropped the finished pages out a window to the copyists waiting below so they could write out the orchestral parts in time for the performance. Music for procrastinators and go-getters and all your favorites 24 hours a day at your classical companion, 89.1 WMHT-FM Schenectady, 88.7 WRHV-FM Poughkeepsie, WMHT-HD1, and streaming online at WMHT.org.
1: It's a string quartet masterpiece next on WMHT by Antonín Dvořák. Writing this 3 days after he'd arrived in America in the summer of 1893, vacationing in Spillville, Iowa, amongst the Czech expat community. The children had just arrived and he was happy. You can hear it, writing this in less than 3 weeks. His great American string quartet, number 12 in F major, performed here by the Guarneri Quartet.

0: String Quartet number 12 in F, the Great American Quartet of 1893 by Antonín Dvořák, in that performance on WMHT from the Guarneri Quartet.
1: 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Yannick Nezet again leads the Philadelphia Orchestra. 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

Mitzko Uchida's Mozart there on WMHT, The Little Orphan Adagio in B minor for piano. Music from Golden Age Venice next on WMHT, The Lovely Double Concerto for Flute and Violin by Antonio Vivaldi, his ROM 512. It's performed here by Isaac Stern and Jean-Pierre Rampal with the Franz Liszt Chamber Orchestra.

0: Violinist Isaac Stern, flautist Jean-Pierre Rampal in Vivaldi's Double Concerto in G with Janos Rolla there on WMHT and the Franz Liszt Chamber Orchestra.
1: At the age of 5, he announced to his parents that he would be a concert pianist. His father wanted him to be a doctor, but young Van knew his own mind. 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

0: A little of the ballet music there from Verdi's Otello, his great opera of 1887. 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

0: What do you get for the couple who has everything? Friends of American diplomat and philanthropist Robert Bliss and his wife struggled with that question when it came time for the couple's 30th wedding anniversary. Somebody in the crowd said, "Oh, I know. How about an original composition by Igor Stravinsky?" I'm paraphrasing here, but others agreed. And so did Stravinsky. He composed his concerto in E-flat and named it for the couple's Washington, D.C. estate, Dumbarton Oaks, which has a library and a beautiful garden that you can visit today. 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
1: It's one of Beethoven's most charming little piano sonatas next on WMHT, the G major, number 25, with this little presto alla Tedesca opening. It's played here by Jeno Yondo.

Hungarian pianist Jenő Jandó playing Beethoven there on WMHT, The Little Pianist Nada, number 25 in G. It's a Bizet favourite next on WMHT. For children, his Jeux d'enfants, children's games, beginning on the march. Here's the Bastille Orchestra.

0: ending on the galop. That was Bizet's Jeux d'enfants, children's games, in the orchestration there, obviously. Myung-hun Chung on WMHT conducting the Bastille Orchestra.
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0: pianist Frederick Moyer, the impromptu number 2 in E-flat of Franz Schubert. 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
1: It's a favourite oboe concerto next on WMHT, the Cimarosa, that's Domenico Cimarosa in Naples. Pamela Pecha is the soloist with the Leos Janacek Chamber Orchestra.

Oboist Pamela Pecha performing the Cimarosa Oboe Concerto in C Major with the Leos Janacek Chamber Orchestra right here on WMHT.

0: the so-called Haydn Serenade, in fact, by Haydn's greatest fan, a Benedictine monk called Roman Hofstetter, who would have been absolutely thrilled to have been mistaken for Haydn. So, the Hofstetter Serenade, performed there by the Stuttgart Chamber Orchestra, conducted by Karl Münchinger.
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0: The Vienna Phil, recorded live at their New Year's concert 2018. That was Viennese Frescoes by Johann Strauss Sr., Johann Strauss the dad. A dreadful dad, actually. He was a martinet to his sons. Riccardo Muti there conducting.
1: Ralph Vaughan Williams was just minding his own business. He was traveling on a train, working on his latest composition. This was around the outbreak of the First World War. A little boy noticed him making tiny black ink strokes on his pages and assumed it was some sort of espionage code. He told authorities, who attempted to arrest the composer. It wasn't espionage, he told them. It was his new work, Lark Ascending. 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

0: The Symphony No. 2 in D, Opus 43 of Jean Sibelius, premiered in Helsinki in 1902. That was the Oslo Philharmonic, led by Klaus Mäkelä. 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
5: Welcome to this week's edition of New York Now. I'm Chantal Dastra. The gravity of the opioid addiction epidemic in the country cannot be overstated. The crisis dates back decades and has affected countless people, families, and communities. In New York, the Office of Addiction Services and Supports, OASIS, has been awarded billions of dollars from companies who have faced litigation for their part in the epidemic. But the state has also faced scrutiny from advocates on how the funds are being distributed to communities since 2022, as well as its work to assist in drug recovery efforts. In this next segment, WCNY's David Lombardo sits down with Dr. Chinazo Cunningham, who leads OASIS, about the opioid settlement dollars and the efforts to resolve issues with distribution. Here's that conversation.
6: Well, Dr. Cunningham, thank you so much for making the time. Really appreciate it.
7: Yes, happy to be here, David.
6: Well, before we get into how the settlement dollars are being doled out, can you give us a little background on this money that's been obtained from settlements with opioid manufacturers and distributors for their role in, I guess, contributing to the opioid epidemic and hopefully using some of that money to combat the epidemic?
7: Absolutely. So I think what's really important is, obviously, we've experienced the worst overdose epidemic on record. The good news is that the numbers are down significantly. So in New York State, there's a 44% reduction in overdose deaths. And we are leading really, you know, it's better than the national average in terms of that reduction. But, you know, what happened, you know, how did we end up here with the worst overdose epidemic on record? And a lot of that had to do with prescription opioids. So, you know, through the Attorney General's office, really across the country, distributors and manufacturers of opioids have been sued, and these dollars are going to prevent this kind of thing from happening again. So we are very proud of our work in New York State. We've had distributed over $450 million to communities to make sure that people are at lower risk of dying, at lower risk of developing an addiction, and really preventing this from happening again. You know, New York State is actually leading the country in terms of getting these dollars out into communities in terms of the speed and the amount of dollars.
6: Well, let's talk about that and help me reconcile that claim with what we hear on the ground from some providers, which is concerns about the pace of the money being flowed out. And as you pointed out, it's more than $450 million that's been made available since September of 2025, something that's highlighted in the new report that you guys put out on settlement dollars. Is there a disconnect? Is it just that things are never fast enough for people when they want it, especially in a crisis like we're having here? I mean, why do you feel like the people on the ground are dissatisfied to some degree, that some are dissatisfied?
7: Well, I think what's really important is for people to recognize there's different categories of how the dollars flow. So, you know, there are direct funds, and that's actually the majority of the dollars. So that's about 46% of all opioid settlement dollars. Those dollars go from the Attorney General's office through a third party directly to local governments, so cities and counties. So OASIS has no role in that. And I think that people don't understand that the money doesn't come through us at the state, and we don't tell the cities and counties how to use those dollars. Then there's another category of money called the state discretionary fund, and that's about 36%. That's what we are responsible for OASIS. So those are the dollars that are going out to the community-based organizations to provide prevention, treatment, harm reduction, and recovery services. Then there's another category called regional abatement. That's about 17%, and that goes directly to counties. It's administered through OASIS, but it goes to the counties, and then the counties decide how to use those dollars. So the majority of the dollars are going to the local governments. So what they're doing with their dollars, I can't tell you. We don't tell them how to use those dollars. They have to use the dollars according to the legal agreements, and there's 9 ways to use that. So it's, you know, they can't use it for bridges and potholes, but, you know, they have to use it for prevention and treatment and harm reduction and housing and transportation and recovery, et cetera, et cetera. But, you know, there's a lot of course, variation in how those counties are using the dollars. But our dollars, the state discretionary funds, so we really, you know, that's where we focus on where we have control, and we put the dollars out into the community. Now, the thing about this is that we've also heard from our advisory board and from programs, we don't want all the money in just 1 year, right? Because we can't develop programs that start and end in a year. So these programs occur over multiple years. So we have multi-year contracts. So we wouldn't expect that all the dollars would be spent in 1 year. The dollars are being spent over multiple years. And that's really important too, because the dollars are going down with the opioid settlement funds. So it's 18 years of funding, but really the dollars are going down over those 18 years. And so to plan for that, we're using the early dollars over multiple years to make sure that there's sustainability.
6: And with regard to those regional abatement dollars, though, where do things stand with that audit right now? And why is that something that we're talking about in 2026 as opposed to 2023, 2024, 2025?
7: Right. Well, you know, obviously things take time. So getting the dollars dispersed, you know, out to the local governments, and then they have set up their own processes for how to get those dollars out. And so some of them, you know, may have gotten those dollars out very quickly and others not so much. But we are working, you know, with our counterparts in all of the counties. They are reporting to us in terms of initially what their planned use was. Mm-hmm. We made that available, that information available on our website. And then ultimately how they have used those dollars is in the report.
6: And what about that approximately 38%, the state share of the money? What sort of review is ongoing or planned for that money?
7: Yeah, so we're doing audits as well for those, you know, initiative-specific dollars. Mm-hmm. So we audit our programs all the time in regular course of business. So this is also going to be part of that, is with the opioid settlement funds. So, and those dollars, just to be clear, that information has been on our website since the beginning, in terms of really being able to track how the dollars are going to the community-based organizations, you know, how they're being used for treatment or recovery or transportation or housing, et cetera.
6: A key element of this money was this idea that it is supposed to augment whatever the state was already doing to address the opioid epidemic. And there have been concerns raised, maybe they're real, maybe they're imagined, about money being used to supplant existing or previous state efforts. What sort of safeguards are there in the way you dole out money to ensure that there is no blurring of the lines?
7: Yeah, I mean, so we are very clear about this law, and we, you know, our dollars are not going to supplant other dollars. So they are really going to augment, you know, previous services. And so whether that means, you know, whole new initiatives like doing outreach in communities, reaching those who are at highest risk, or if it means expanding services. So in our recovery centers, for example, being able to do more outreach or being able to hire more peers, that kind of thing. So, you know, we're very clear, you know, in terms of our budget reviews and our contracts about these dollars not being used to supplant previous dollars. And that's also clear in the report, because we also provide sort of the baseline funding prior to opioid settlement dollars.
6: Yeah, so we're talking about, what, 2022, around then when things got up and running here in New York. Has the state's commitment from its share of dollars continued to grow in terms of what they're spending on the opioid epidemic? Has it remained flat? Because I think that's kind of what people might point to and say, well, XYZ didn't go up as much and we're spending on something kind of similar with the settlement dollars, so maybe there is some supplanting.
7: Well, I can tell you in this year's budget, you know, our budget went up by 8%, and that's in the face of all of these federal challenges and attempted federal cuts, of the work that we're doing. So we are pleased in that increase in our budget.
6: Where do you see this conversation heading in the future, given the federal sort of antipathy towards some of the goals that you guys are investing in, especially when it comes to something like harm reduction?
7: Yeah, we're very concerned. I mean, harm reduction is a great example. There are decades of studies that have been, you know, published on the evidence of using a harm reduction approach. So we're following the science. So, you know, the federal government seems to be ignoring a lot of the science and, or, you know, based on ideology, but we're following the science and we will continue to do that. And so, you know, we are figuring out ways, so not using our federal dollars, but using other dollars to be able to do the work that saves lives and has the evidence behind it.
6: I have to imagine a lot of these services are Medicaid reliant, given the populations that you're serving. And there have been increased scrutiny from federal watchdogs on how New York spends its Medicaid dollars. Is that causing you any sort of additional stress, whether it's because of actual concerns with the way you're spending Medicaid dollars? Maybe you're rolling money over from year to year. There's certain practices that maybe the federal government doesn't like, or things that they are proactively, you know, making issues that might not actually be issues. I mean, how big of a deal are those Medicaid dollars?
7: So it's a big deal. So in our system, among those who have a substance use disorder, about 2/3 of them have Medicaid. So, you know, that certainly any change to Medicaid will have an outsized impact on the field of addiction. So we are very concerned. You know, we don't control Medicaid. We don't have the authority over that. Obviously, the Department of Health does. And so we're working across agencies to make sure that we can safeguard as much as possible and mitigate the negative consequences. And then certainly, you know, educate our providers and, you know, New Yorkers about what they need to do in order to make sure that they, if they're eligible for Medicaid, that they can continue to get that.
6: Thinking about the flow of settlement dollars again, how has a lack of workforce impeded your ability to spend dollars? Because as you said, you're trying to set up programs for 1, 2, 3 years potentially. You need bodies to actually staff them, and this direct care work is often hard, not the best paid, and there are struggles to staff these jobs. So is that presenting some sort of challenge? And if it is, how are you trying to address it?
7: Absolutely. So I can tell you that nearly every single meeting that I have with providers, workforce issues come up. And let me tell you also, this is not new. I mean, this has been decades of underinvestment in the addiction field. So, you know, during COVID now, that's made everything, many of these things worse, right? We're, you know, that had decades of underinvestment. And so we're now seeing this play out in a way that really has an impact on the field. We have really implemented a lot of initiatives to address this. We're not going to change it overnight, right? Something that's been going on for 30 years, but we are making a dent. So we have, for example, 2,000 people who have gotten scholarships in order to get to become a credentialed counselor, you know, a certified recovery peer advocate, or a prevention specialist. We have paid internships so that people will go into the field as they're doing their internships, and then they're more likely to stay there. We have leadership development programs so that people stay in the field so they can work on, you know, the career ladder and their own, you know, professional development. We have fellowship programs with the medical school so that, you know, medical students and physicians and social workers and nurses and nurse practitioners can get that additional addiction training. So there's not going to be one way to fix this. And so there's multiple initiatives that we have to really attract more people into the field and keep people in the field.
6: Well, it seems like the one way would be for somebody to back up a dump truck of cash to a provider and say, how would you like to make $40 an hour instead of $20 an hour?
7: And we also have increased reimbursement rates too, as well. So that, you know, through insurance reimbursement over the last several years. So, I mean, I think certainly money is part of it, but, you know, we also hear it's not all about money.
6: It's definitely calling for people.
7: Yeah. Yes, absolutely. And, you know, people want, you know, professional development as well. And they want to, you know, be seen and be satisfied and be able to continue to grow and learn.
6: Well, Dr. Cunningham, thank you so much for making the time. I really appreciate it.
7: Yeah, thank you for having me.
5: And for more information on the work of OASIS around the state's opioid settlement funds, you can visit our website. That's at nynow.org. Now turning to another important topic. The Great New York State Fair is back, and several elected officials have already made their way to the fair, including Governor Kathy Hochul and State Comptroller Tom DiNapoli. This week, our team took our annual trip to Syracuse to attend the fair, and our trip was nothing short of amazing, with all of the fair favorite attractions and traditions to close out summer. Here's that story. It's that time of year again, and we're back at the Great New York State Fair. Fairgoers are trickling in as we speak, and everyone seems excited to experience the great traditions of the New York State Fair.
8: And this is an exciting year. The fair turns nearly 200 years old. This year, it is 185. It was first inaugurated back in 1841. And we have a lot to see today, so let's get started.
5: Today is Fire Rescue and EMS Day. All active duty and retired emergency personnel, including firefighters and first responders, receives free admission to the fair. To start things off, we'll head over to the morning ceremony to honor the brave men and women who've worked hard to provide rescue services during emergencies. Dozens gathered outside of the Horticulture Building just before the ceremony, while several American flags hung high in the sky and signs for America's 250th anniversary lined the perimeter. New York State Comptroller Tom DiNapoli gave remarks praising first responders. And as the ceremony finished up, we made a quick dash a few feet away to the Exposition Center for the Corgi Race competition.
9: We made it just in time to see a group of corgis race against each other. The racing corgis new to the State Fair this year are the first traveling corgi race in the country. They have been to a handful of other states so far. Sergi Coronas, owner of the 9 Racing Corgis, says he and his family have been a part of the State Fair for over 40 years and other entertainment areas at the fair, such as the Hollywood Circus and the Hollywood Racing Pigs. This year, they wanted to bring something new, their racing corgi pups. Coronas says the pups love racing and were eager to get their time to shine, often racing at home, practicing with the Hollywood Racing Pigs.
10: My first dog, when we'd be out with the pigs, they'd be out with us, and when we were practicing the pigs, she'd jump and run with them. So we're like, oh, and so then, you know, my wife, like I said, my wife was following 4U races. So that's how we came up with the idea about having a nice show to come that's here every day at the fair, not just once, and then incorporating a little show too.
9: The corgi stop at the State Fair was met with quite a lot of excitement, cheering crowds and adoring fans alike.
11: Like, all like, the dogs were like running everywhere, and it was so fun like that we get to pet them.
12: I thought it was really good, and I love dogs, and I have a dog at home. And I thought Django was also my favorite, and he was like one of the fastest runners, and I liked when they collided with each other.
9: We asked Lumi, the winning pup of the day and an 11-time champion over the past 2 weeks at the fair, what she had to say about her victories. She was rather modest.
13: You're an 11-time winner. What do you have to say?
5: After the corgi race fun, we decided we'd be remiss if we did not check out the pups racing buddies and a fan favorite, the Hollywood Racing Pigs. The Coronas family has been known for putting together this fun-filled competition where pigs are named in honor of pop culture celebrity icons. This day, families cheered as pigs Ariana Grande, Kevin Bacon, and Kim Kardashian stole the show with speed, grit, and charm. Sterling Evans, who was visiting the fair with his family, was selected from the crowd to cheer on his favorite pig, Taylor Swine, in the race. Sterling told us that he was excited and nervous when the host chose him because he wanted his pig to win so badly.
14: So once I got picked, I had a little bit of momentum, and then I just kept trying to do things. Like in my head, I just kept saying, my pig is gonna win, my pig is gonna win in my head.
5: And while Sterling's favorite pig was not victorious in the end, he said he loved every second of the show. It was his first time visiting the fair, and being selected to cheer on the pig made his day. And after the Hollywood racing pigs, we made our way to the beef cattle barn to watch the hay throwing competition. And that's where we met Beef Superintendent Paul Glenister. He's been working at the fair and helping to lead Beef Day for the last 20 years. Glenister raved about the hay throwing competition.
15: Well, a lot of the kids get excited because they enter each other in it and for a game. They enter their parents, surprisingly, sometimes. And the families come together and they compete against each other. It's a really a fun time for the public and for exhibitors. Our exhibitors throw hay all summer. They aren't as enthused as the public that has never done it. So it kind of brings the public and the farmers together on one competition, and it works out good for them.
5: The competition was broken out into two heats for adults and children to see who would be able to launch their hay the furthest. Dozens of fairgoers came early for the show just to snag a good spot in the audience. Then one by one, each person is called to throw their hay, which is then measured. Just before the start of the competition, we saw Thomas Miller using the time to practice with his grandson. Thomas, who's a retired beef farmer, told us that he's been coming to the fair for the last 30 years. Thomas says that he enjoys the competition, but his wins don't matter.
15: It doesn't matter. It's friendly competition, and we're all here to enjoy ourselves and have the public involved in our beef producers events.
5: And Thomas watched proudly as his grandson used the techniques they'd been practicing minutes before the competition to launch the hay several feet across the barn.
13: You just threw it really far. What, feel good about that?
15: Good job. Thumbs up.
14: It was a little heavy.
5: By this point in the day, bouncing from show to show, we decided to go for a stroll. There was so much energy at the fair, from people enjoying rides and games to the vast food selection. There was everything from corn dogs, tacos, turkey legs, and barbecue to delicious pastries, including fried Oreos, ice cream, and frozen lemonade. It was also Tasty Tuesday, so many vendors were offering popular fair food for just $3 to $5.
16: After spending all morning at the fair, we surely worked up an appetite.
17: Yeah, we wanted to go with a hearty option. Yes. Here. I got a cowboy burger.
16: Yes, and I got a regular traditional cheeseburger.
17: And we're starving, so let's dive in.
16: Yes.
17: We're sharing our fries.
16: Cheers!
17: Cheers!
16: It's yummy.
18: It's so good.
9: Once we replenished our energy with fair munchies, we wanted to explore the rides. There are a lot of options for thrill seekers and ride enthusiasts. The Superman ride was a particularly popular attraction. Fairgoers' screams echoed throughout the fairgrounds. Friends Madison Colasanti and Royce Walter came to the fair just to experience the rides. Colasanti and Walter says the zipper was their favorite ride.
19: It's just scary at first, but it gets really fun. It's something you'll want to try over and over again. It's not something you'll just do once. You'll want to do it again.
9: Walter and Colasanti were definitely braver than us. We decided to do a game instead, ultimately.
16: It's time for us to have some fun. We're both too scared to try any of the rides, but we're going to shoot some hoops right now.
17: And I am a big Knicks fan, so I'm going to try and make Jalen Brunson proud and kick her butt.
16: We'll see. All right.
17: All right, let's go.
20: Awesome. Hoopers.
17: No!
20: Last two.
17: Okay, I'm embarrassing myself.
16: Dang. I need to improve.
17: Yeah.
16: I'm not even making the basket.
17: Thank you.
16: Oh my God.
9: Score was 0-0, so safe to say a basketball career isn't in our future. But we did have fun, and we didn't want to be the only ones. We convinced our production team to try some hoops as well. After checking off games from our fair classic list, we headed to the Dairy Building for one of the state fair's most popular attractions, the Butter Sculpture. The Butter Sculpture has been a part of the State Fair for 58 years. This year, the 800-pound sculpture was a creation centered around the State Fair, including fireworks, a Ferris wheel, and of course, a dairy cow. For many fairgoers, the Butter Sculpture is a must-see attraction. Cindy Fiorelli comes to the State Fair most years with her friends and family, and the Butter Sculpture is one of her favorites.
21: This is one of our big stops. Yep, Butter Sculpture. I really like this the color that they've added this year. I think that's really It makes it a lot more it stands out more.
9: Zach Murphy has come to the state fair every year since as far back as he can remember. Murphy says the butter sculpture is one of his go-to things at the state fair.
15: It's usually something that I try to see every year.
0: And after the amazing butter exhibit, we thought it would be such a great idea to close out the day with a performance that we'd heard so much buzz about since arriving at the fair. And that was the Circus Hollywood performance. The Corona family's performance used stunts and comedy to entertain a large audience of fairgoers in the Exposition Center. We actually caught up with two of the main performers, Violet and Vincent Valla, ahead of the performance to learn about their process of preparation.
18: In the morning, it takes me about an hour to do my makeup. And before the show, me and Vincent warm up for the unicycle act especially. And for Ariel, especially have to warm up my shoulders and all my body.
0: Valla said that she was looking forward to the large audience to keep the energy up in the arena.
18: Well, it's me and my brother's first year here at the show, so we're really excited to see the crowds. I mean, it gets crazy.
0: Vincent Valla told us that today's performances were special because of the tribute to America.
22: So we got three performances today. Honestly, my favorite part, I like the opening with a big American flag display. It's very powerful. It's really patriotic. It's fun to do. It's fun to be a part of.
0: And the show was extremely well received by the audience. As we left the Exposition Center and finished out the day, we kept reminiscing about our favorite fair highlights.
17: Well, we certainly saw a lot today. I had a lot of fun. I think the corgi races were probably my favorite, but Circus Hollywood was also really cool.
23: I also love Circus Hollywood, and I love the Hollywood racing pigs. There's still so much time to check out the fair. The fair will be open until the end of the week. I'm Chantal Desha.
17: And I'm Elise Klein. New York Now.
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Always your classical companion.

Joseph Joachim, a violinist and composer of the 19th century, said, "The Germans have four violin concertos. The greatest, most uncompromising is Beethoven's. The one by Brahms vies with it in seriousness. The richest, the most seductive, was written by Max Bruch. But the most inward, the heart's jewel, is Mendelssohn's." Here is Felix Mendelssohn's Violin Concerto in E Minor, Opus 64. Christian Lee, the soloist in this recording, with Sir Andrew Davis leading the Melbourne Symphony Orchestra. WMHT.

0: The Heart's Jewel, the Violin Concerto in E Minor, Opus 64 of Felix Mendelssohn, written for Mendelssohn's friend of almost 20 years at the time, the violinist Ferdinand David. We heard violinist Christian Lee with the Melbourne Symphony Orchestra, led by Sir Andrew Davis, on your Classical Companion, WMHT.
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1: 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She called this album A Character of Quiet.

pianist Simone Denestin playing that little glass etude, the piano etude number 16 by Philip Glass from her album A Character of Quiet here on WMHT. So great Andrés Segovia next on WMHT, the Spanish guitarist responsible for commissioning so many guitar composers of the 20th century. This among them, Federico Moreno Choroba, two of the castles of Spain.

0: Torilla and Alcaniz, two of the castles of Spain, by Federico Moreno Toro Bar, played there by their dedicatee on WMHT, the great Andres Segovia.
1: His talent was unmatched, and his creativity seemed to flow effortlessly, breaking rules and making way for bright, beautiful, and emotional works. 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I'm Mary Darcy, and I'll bring you a daily dose of that sweet sunshine with your Vitamin M, your 9 o'clock Mozart, every weekday at 9 o'clock sharp, right here on WMHT.
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0: Antonio Vivaldi's Opus 3, Number 8, the Concerto in A Minor, performed there on WMHT by Capella Istropolitana, directed by Jaroslav Krycek.
1: When you hear the name Wagner, your first thought is probably not, oh, he's so romantic. But he had it in him. Sure, his marriage to Franz Liszt's daughter Cosima was not exactly a bed of roses. But following the birth of his son Siegfried, he wrote this work, Siegfried Idyll, as a birthday gift for Cosima. But wait, it gets better. It was the first thing performed in the Wagner's home on Christmas morning by a chamber ensemble of 13 players, so the opening melody would be the first thing she heard upon waking. 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

It's classic Bach next on WMH2. One of his most beautiful tunes, Wacher auf, Sleep is Awake.

The lovely Wacht auf from Bach's Cantata 140, Sleep is Awake. Richard Edlinger there on WMHT, conducting Capella Istropolitana.

It's Handel. It is most magnificent. Next on WMHT, the music that he wrote for celebrations of a big peace treaty in Europe in 1749. Music for the Royal Fireworks. Bogdan Wachal conducts.

Doesn't that just fill you with joy? Handel's Royal Fireworks Music, the overture to the great fireworks in London in 1749. You know, 12,000 people attended the rehearsal alone in Green Park in London. Bogdan Varkal there directing his Capella Istropolitana.

0: the Five Browns there on WMHT, the wonderful five sibling pianists playing that mashup of Copland and Dvorak, Simple Gifts and Going Home.
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4: He was the definition of elegance in 18th century London, a composer, a concert impresario, all the way from Germany, with great pedigree. His father was, after all, Johann Sebastian Bach. Young John became known for singing melodies, clarity, and emotional charm. His style would later influence a young Wolfgang Amadeus Mozart. I'm Mary Darcy, and this hour on WMHT, we'll hear music of the London Bach, Johann Christian, or John, as he became called in his new city. First, though, we'll check in on the news from the folks at NPR.

The Montreal Symphony Orchestra performing Sergei Prokofiev's Romeo and Juliet, the balcony scene on listener-supported WMHT. Claude Debussy only produced one work in the year 1914, a piano suite that was based on some forehand works he'd already composed to accompany a set of pretty racy poems. Yoon Merkel leads the Lyon National Orchestra in Ernest Ansermet's orchestrated version of Debussy's three ancient epigraphs.

0: Jun Merkel leading the Lyon National Orchestra in Three Ancient Epigraphs, a work for piano by Claude Debussy, transcribed for orchestra by Ernest Ansermet. Dance music still to come this hour that sounds a lot older than it is, and an elegant sinfonia from a son of Johann Sebastian Bach. 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
0: Johann Christian Bach was the youngest of Johann Sebastian's sons and one of the best known. He was largely taught by his big brother Carl, and eventually he found his place in the world in London, where he and his friend Carl Friedrich Abel produced concerts and wrote music that made them the toast of the city. John, as he was called in London, became known for elegance and clarity, qualities that went on to influence a young Mozart. Mary Darcy with you, your classical companion here at WMHT, with a sinfonia for you now from Johann Christian Bach. Hans-Peter Gumier and Camerata Budapest perform the Sinfonia in E-flat.

Sebastian Bach, Hans-Peter Gumier led Camerata Budapest on listener-supported WMHT. Dance music for you now that will sound a lot older than it is. That was the intention of 20th century Hungarian composer Ferenc Farkas. The Vienna Quintet performs 18th century dances from Old Hungary.

The Vienna Quintet, performing 18th century dances from Old Hungary, a work from 20th century Hungarian composer Ferenc Farkas. His parents were both musicians, and he wrote several hundred works in his lifetime across genres: ballet, opera, oratorios, concerts, chamber music. He was also a linguist. He could write lyrics in about 13 different languages. Impressive. News from NPR on the way in just a couple of minutes here on WMHT. First, though, a trio sonata from the 18th century and French-Italian composer Carlo Antonio Campioni.

0: The Vivaldi Project, performing the Trio Sonata in G minor of mid-18th century French-Italian composer Carlo Antonio Campioni. A musical storm at sea on the way from Vivaldi. First, though, we'll check in on the news from the folks at NPR. That's coming up in just a moment here on WMHT.
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4: Live from NPR News in Washington, I'm Korva Coleman. Israeli officials are expressing anger over the UK's sanctions on exports from settlements in the occupied West Bank. Israel ordered the closure of its longtime ally's consulate in Jerusalem. The UK says the sanctions are in response to what it calls, quote, terrorist settlers' ethnic cleansing of Palestinians. NPR's Kerry Khan has more.
5: Israel's foreign minister had strong words for the UK sanctions on export produced in illegal settlements in Israel's occupied West Bank. Gideon Saar called the statements by the UK's foreign secretary in support of the measures, quote, outrageous lies, morally distorted and anti-Semitic. He vowed retaliation.
6: Whoever acts against Israel, Israel will act against them, and they will lose their influence and relevance in this region. Measures against Israel will not go unanswered.
5: Saar also said the UK's action will hurt tens of thousands of Palestinian workers employed in Israeli settlements. France announced it too will impose sanctions. Kerry Khan, NPR News, Tel Aviv.
4: The Republican National Committee opens a two-day convention this evening in Dallas. NPR's Tamara Keith says it will feature President Trump.
7: Republicans are calling it a convention, but it won't include any of the usual party business, like hashing out a platform or nominating a president. But the party is saying 20,000 people will be here for an event that will have the feel of a tightly produced TV show / infomercial / Trump rally, where the president and his policies are clearly going to be the star of the show. Or, to borrow a word from the chairman of the Republican Party, a Trumpapalooza.
4: NPR's Tamara Keith reporting. President Trump is punishing Canada for its retaliatory tariffs. Trump is now fully banning some Canadian alcohol, dairy products, and motorcycles from even coming into the U.S. This comes after Canada imposed tariffs on U.S. goods to retaliate for earlier tariffs that Trump imposed. The trade war is affecting U.S. border states, as NPR's Kirk Siegler reports.
8: Canada is Montana's biggest trade partner, accounting for about $1 billion in cross-border economic activity every year. Farmers here were already dealing with high diesel and fertilizer costs, and now they can expect to pay more for farm equipment. Brigitte Miranda Freer runs the Montana World Trade Center.
9: Canadian companies also purchase Montana cattle, and then they send them up to Canada where they're fed out. And by the way, when they're up there, a lot of times they're eating Montana barley.
8: It's not just farmers bracing for a hit, Miranda Freer says, but also small manufacturers and the state's lucrative tourism economy. Kirk Ziegler, NPR News, Great Falls, Montana.
4: This is NPR. Some flights are resuming at British airports today. That came after air traffic was shut down in the United Kingdom for hours yesterday. Airport officials are blaming a failure in air traffic control equipment. But airports in the United Kingdom say it will take a while for backlogged flights to return to normal. It's estimated that more than 1,000 flights have been canceled. Sneaker producer Nike is losing its spot in the S&P 100 stock index. NPR's Alina Selyuk reports these are the top stocks on that index.
10: Being on the S&P 100 is like being the cream of the crop of large, influential, valuable companies. The index does reshuffle its rankings periodically, trying to keep up with changing market values of each company's shares. And the latest update shows several big consumer names are on the way out later this month. That includes shopping mall giant Simon Property Group, the conglomerate Colgate-Palmolive, and most notably Nike. Nike's share price is the lowest it's been in over a decade. It declined almost 50% in just the past year. Instead, the S&P 100 is adding in Dell Technologies, cybersecurity giant Palo Alto Networks, and SanDisk, which specializes in memory for data storage. Alina Selyuk, NPR News.
4: More than 30,000 customers still don't have power in Hawaii after Hurricane Lowell brushed by the Western Islands. The hurricane never made landfall, but it poured heavy rain and lashed islands with powerful winds. There are still threats of mudslides on the Hawaiian Islands. This is NPR.
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0: Good morning. It is Wednesday, September 9th. First day of school photos are taking all of my attention on social media today, and you can smell the freshly sharpened pencils in the air. Mary Darcy with you, your classical companion here at WMHT. This time of year really makes me want to buy a new book bag, fill it with school supplies, and go back to class. Music to accompany you to school or work or wherever it is you're going this Wednesday morning. Little musical storm on the way from Vivaldi. First, though, Musica Pacifica joins us in a work by Domenico Scarlatti. We'll hear the Sinfonia No. 1 in A.

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A symphonic poem of sorts now from 19th century Belgian composer César Franck. The original version was more of an oratorio with a choir, vocal soloists, and narration. It's a religious allegory that traces humanity's spiritual evolution from paganism to salvation. Albert Wolff leads the Paris Conservatory Orchestra in a work called Redemption.

0: Redemption, a symphonic poem. That's what we're calling it anyway. It's sort of hard to categorize, but it's what composer César Franck called it. Albert Wolff led the Paris Conservatory Orchestra. A musical Storm at Sea on the way from Antonio Vivaldi and a sweet little suite from Leos Janacek here at WMHT. Hope you can stay tuned.
1: Italian composer and music teacher Francesco Gasparini was a student of the renowned trailblazing violin expert and composer Arcangelo Corelli. Gasparini described his teacher as a great virtuoso of the violin and our contemporary Orpheus. You can hear music composed by Francesco Gasparini and by his teacher on Sunday Baroque this weekend.
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3: 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My name is Regina Clark, and I'm from Rhinebeck, New York.
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0: Coming up on 7:25 on this Wednesday morning here at WMHT. Hope it's off to a good start for you. Mary Darcy with you, your classical companion, with music now from a 19th century traveling musician, Henry Charles Lithgow. Peter Donohoe joins Andrew Litton and the BBC Scottish Symphony Orchestra in the Concerto Symphonique No. 5 in C minor.

The Allegro finale from the Concerto Sinfonique No. 5 in C minor of 19th century traveling musician Henry Charles Liddulph. Peter Donohoe joined Andrew Litton and the BBC Scottish Symphony on WMHT. Mary Darcy with you, your classical companion, with music of Vivaldi for you next from a new album by Gianluca Capuano and the musicians of the Prince of Monaco. We'll hear a musical storm at sea, Tempeste di Mare, Vivaldi's Concerto in F.

Gianluca Capuano leading the historically informed musicians of the Prince of Monaco in music of Antonio Vivaldi, Tempeste di Mare, Storm at Sea, his concerto in F, on listener-supported WMHT. A sweet little suite now composed in 1876 by a 23-year-old Leos Janacek. Sir Neville Mariner leads the Los Angeles Chamber Orchestra in the Suite for String Orchestra.

0: The Concerto in F, the Storm at Sea of Antonio Vivaldi, a new arrangement from Gianluca Capuano and the Orchestra of the Prince of Monaco. One of my favorite things on the way in the next hour, actually two of them, we'll hear part of a Bach cello suite performed by Yo-Yo Ma. First, we'll check in on the news from NPR. That's coming up in just a moment here on WMHT.
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4: Live from NPR News in Washington, I'm Corva Coleman. The U.S. and Iran continue to fire at each other in the Middle East. NPR's Aya Batrawi says that last night, the U.S. military says it destroyed five Iranian oil carriers in the Gulf of Oman and off Iran's Karg Island.
5: CENTCOM says it did give notice to the crews aboard those ships to abandon before they were bombed. And it says that these attacks were in response to U.S. missile attacks on a U.S. Navy warship that were successfully evaded.
4: NPR's Aya Batrawi reporting. Iran says it responded by targeting U.S. vessels and oil tankers. And it says it fired on 10 ships trying to transit through the Strait of Hormuz with the help of the U.S. military. Missouri's congressional elections are in flux after a last-minute order from a federal judge. The order requires the state to use a congressional map that could favor Republican candidates. That followed a quick decision from the U.S. Supreme Court. From St. Louis Public Radio, Jason Rosenbaum explains the court orders have created some confusion.
6: U.S. Supreme Court Justice Brett Kavanaugh refused to hear an appeal of a Missouri Supreme Court decision that requires election officials to revert to a Democratic-leaning redistricting map from 2022. But minutes later, a district court judge said election officials had to use a newer Republican-backed map created as a result of President Trump's redistricting efforts. That decision was immediately appealed. St. Louis County Democratic Elections Director Eric Fay says he's worried about meeting critical deadlines without clarity about which map is in place.
7: It's just too early to say yet exactly what everybody's going to do.
6: The Missouri Supreme Court blocked election officials from using the more GOP-leaning map after it ruled a referendum over the new lines could go on the November ballot. For NPR News, I'm Jason Rosenbaum in St. Louis.
4: A federal appeals court hears arguments today in a case that seeks to end telehealth abortion access. As NPR's Selena Simmons Duffin reports, this is the same abortion medication case the U.S. Supreme Court considered earlier this year.
8: The case is Louisiana versus the Food and Drug Administration. Louisiana has a total abortion ban and argues that the FDA's telehealth rules violate states' rights because residents of Louisiana have been able to use telehealth to continue to access abortion despite the ban. They can connect to a doctor online in another state and then receive the medication in the mail. Louisiana also questions the FDA's decision-making process for granting telehealth access to medication abortion in 2023. If the lawsuit succeeds, telehealth abortion access could be restricted across the country, including in states where abortion is legal. Oral arguments are at the Fifth Circuit Court of Appeals in New Orleans. The case is very likely to end up back at the Supreme Court. Selena Simmons Duffin, NPR News.
4: You're listening to NPR News from Washington. Rhode Island is holding primary elections today. One closely watched race is between Democratic Governor Dan McKee and Democratic challenger Helena Foulkes. The leader of the world's largest museum, the Smithsonian Institution, says he is going to resign. Lonnie Bunch III has been the Smithsonian secretary for 7 years. In the past several months, the institution has faced harsh criticism from President Trump. The president says some of the museum's exhibits are wrong and its leaders cannot be trusted. Lonnie Bunch is the first Black American to lead the Smithsonian. Tennis history was made at the U.S. Open today in the early morning hours. Ben Shelton prevailed in the tournament's latest match to ever finish. NPR's William Jones reports.
9: By the time American Ben Shelton had served an ace to secure the crucial tiebreak in a five-set thriller against defending champion Carlos Alcaraz, the clock had ticked past 3:30 in the morning. As the two embraced at the net, their quarter-final had gone on for 4.5 hours. Most fans inside Arthur Ashe Stadium had stayed in their seats, burning the midnight oil and witnessing U.S. Open history unfold. Shelton's win over Alcaraz means that an American will play in Sunday's final. He now goes up against fellow countryman Francis Tiafoe in the semis. They'll both be hoping to end a 23-year drought since an American man has won the U.S. Open. And in Shelton's case, after some well-earned sleep. William Jones, NPR News.
4: And I'm Corva Coleman, NPR News in Washington.
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0: Good morning. Hope you're doing well this Wednesday, September the 9th. Mary Darcy with you, your classical companion here at WMHT. September always seems to me like a good time for a fresh start, right? A good time to get organized and ready for a whole new season. Whole morning of music on the way to help you make your plans. Part of a Bach cello suite coming up featuring Yo-Yo Ma. I know, right? First, though, music inspired by church bells from Maurice Ravel. In his 20s, he belonged to an informal but exclusive group of artists who called themselves Les Apaches. They included folks like Debussy, but also painters and writers and other young artists who rejected conservative tastes. Ravel dedicated his Miroir to them. Pianist Bruce Liu performs the finale, The Valley of the Bells.

from 1904. Music inspired by church bells and dedicated to an avant-garde group of artists and friends called Les Apaches, a group Maurice Ravel belonged to back then. The Valley of the Bells from his memoir on listener-supported WMHT. A Handel Trio for you next. We'll hear the late, great Kenneth Cooper, founder of Berkshire Bach Society, with Timothy Eddy on cello and Paula Robeson on flute, performing the Trio Sonata in B minor.

0: The Trio Sonata in B Minor of George Frederick Handel. You hear the cellist Timothy Eddy with Paula Robeson on flute and the late great Kenneth Cooper on harpsichord. Kenneth Cooper, of course, the founder and leader for many years of the Berkshire Bach Society. Yo-Yo Ma joins us in just a bit with music of Johann Sebastian Bach. We'll also hear a waterfall from Camille Saint-Saëns and an arrangement of one of Rachmaninoff's fascinating vocalises. That's next on WMHT.
1: Italian composer and music teacher Francesco Gasparini was a student of the renowned trailblazing violin expert and composer Arcangelo Corelli. Gasparini described his teacher as a great virtuoso of the violin and our contemporary Orpheus. You can hear music composed by Francesco Gasparini and by his teacher on Sunday Baroque this weekend.
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0: 28 minutes past 8 o'clock on this Wednesday morning. Mary Darcy with you, your classical companion here at WMHT. Your 9 o'clock Mozart is queued up and ready to go in just a bit. Still to come this hour, part of a Bach cello suite featuring Yo-Yo Ma. First, though, one of a set of 14 songs that Sergei Rachmaninoff originally composed for voice and piano, but without words, only vowel sounds produced at the discretion of the performer. Since then, it's been arranged for many, many combinations of instruments, including my favorite 24 cellos. Violinist Akiko Suenai and pianist Philip Mall performed the last of the songs, the vocalise number 14.

The Vocalese, Opus 34, number 14, the last of 14 songs from Sergei Rachmaninoff that were originally written for voice and piano, but without words, just vowel sounds. You heard violinist Akiko Suenai and pianist Philip Moll on WMHT. Yo-Yo Ma joins us for some Bach in a few minutes, a pair of movements from a gorgeous cello suite. First, though, a musical waterfall from Camille Saint-Saëns. The moderato assai opening of his third piano concerto opens with a waterfall-like arpeggio. Enjoy.

Pianist Aldo Ciccolini with Serge Bardot leading the Paris Orchestra in the Moderato opening movement from Camille Saint-Saëns' Piano Concerto No. 3 in B-flat, Opus 29. Orly Shaham joins us for a piano sonata in today's 9 o'clock Mozart. That's coming up in just a few minutes here on WMHT. First, though, a personal favorite of mine, Yo-Yo Ma, joins us for a bit of Bach. We'll hear the Allemande and Gavotte from the Cello Suite No. 5 in C minor.

0: The Allemande and Gavotte from the Cello Suite No. 5 in C minor, BWV 1011 of Johann Sebastian Bach. You heard the amazing Yo-Yo Ma. Boy, I'll tell you something. If you thought you loved Yo-Yo Ma before, you should check out the recent profile of him in the New York Times from last week. I didn't think I could love him more than I did, but now I do. Call your ballerina friends. Music from the Red Shoes in the next hour here on WMHT. Also, a little leftover musical birthday cake from Dvorak. And Orly Shaham joins us for a deceptively simple piano sonata by Wolfgang Amadeus Mozart. Your 9 o'clock Mozart is next on WMHT. 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
0: It seems simple at first, but it is deceptively so. In fact, it's been called the most well-rounded of all of Mozart's piano sonatas. Today's 9 o'clock Mozart here on WMHT is considered the pinnacle of his work for the instrument, performed by one of the best interpreters of Mozart living today, the fabulous Orly Shaham. She performs the piano sonata number 17 in B-flat K570.

0: Composed about 2 years before Mozart died, Orly Shaham performed the Piano Sonata No. 17 in B-flat K570. Several years after Mozart died, a publisher released a version of this with violin accompaniment, but it was so amateurish that it was easy to see it was a fake. Still, it was taught and played as a piano-violin duo until the 20th century. That's today's 9 o'clock Mozart, your daily dose of Wolfgang Amadeus, a feature you make possible with your pledge to WMHT, so thanks for that. Still to come this hour, we'll put on our red shoes and dance, and I'll bring you a bit of what Dvorak did on his summer vacation. Don't go far.
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0: A ballerina torn between her love for a young composer and her dark devotion to a slavish ballet impresario. Ballerinas, get ready. We will hear The Red Shoes later this hour on WMHT. First, though, music from a composer whose work heralded the end of the Baroque era. Alberto Martini leads the Philharmonic Academy in Francesco Maria Veracini's Overture No. 3 in B-flat.

The Overture No. 3 in B-flat by Francesco Maria Veracini, a groundbreaking composer of the late Baroque, whose work critics say had no precedent in the Baroque period. It was a herald of the classical era. You heard the Philharmonic Academy, led by Alberto Martini. Yesterday, we celebrated the birthday of Antonín Dvořák. Little leftover musical birthday cake for you now here on WMHT from a work composed on a summer vacation in a Czech community in the small town of Spillville, Iowa. The Britten Quartet performs the second movement from the String Quartet No. 12 in F, Dvořák's American String Quartet.

The Britten Quartet, performing the second movement from Antonín Dvořák's String Quartet No. 12 in F, Opus 96, his American string quartet, composed on a summer vacation in a small Czech community in a town called Spillville in Iowa, while Dvořák was heading up the National Conservatory. As promised, Ballet for the Silver Screen now from Brian Easdale, the story of a ballerina torn between her love for a young composer and her devotion to a ballet impresario. Rumen Gamba leads the BBC National Orchestra of Wales in the cinematic score for The Red Shoes.

0: Ramon Gamba leading the BBC National Orchestra of Wales in music composed in 1948 by Brian Easdale for the film The Red Shoes. Few films have captured the drama of the ballet like that one. How many ballerinas were born after watching that film? Dancing in today's classical coffee break from my favorite of the Strauss brothers. Also, music of Florence Price queued up for you, and a bit of Bach from his Goldberg Variations. All that and much more coming up in just a few minutes here on WMHT. 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
0: A Russian count was visiting Germany and brought a court musician along named Goldberg. Goldberg was to be given music lessons by Johann Sebastian Bach. The count had trouble sleeping, so Goldberg had to play him music to soothe him back off to La La Land. He mentioned to Bach that he would like a work to help with that. Mary Darcy with you, your classical companion here at WMHT, with some of the music Bach came up with for Goldberg, a kind of musical sheep counting turned into an art form, a set of variations, each one going higher and deeper. It becomes an incredibly moving experience. Pianist Long Long performs the final variation and finale from Bach's Goldberg Variations.

Long Long performing the final variation and the aria da capo finale from Johann Sebastian Bach's Goldberg Variations on WMHT. Music of the great Florence Price now, the first African-American woman to be recognized as a symphonic composer, the first to have her work played by a major American orchestra as well. She mixes her Southern roots with her classical training in her dances in the canebrakes. A canebrake is a thicket of cane plants. These dances harken back to the days when slaves would clear the cane at night and pass time with song and dance.

0: Megan Chen leading the Chicago Sinfonietta in Dances in the Canebrakes, music of the amazing Florence Price. You can find more information about Price and her work, and even places where her work is being played these days, online at florenceprice.com. Dancing in today's classical coffee break from my favorite of the Strauss brothers. Also, Itzhak Perlman reaches back to his childhood for a concerto. That's next on WMHT.
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0: Get your stretches in. We are going dancing with my favorite of the Strauss brothers later this hour on WMHT. First, though, Itzhak Perlman performs music he first played in his childhood. From an album of works called Concertos from My Childhood, Perlman joins Lawrence Foster and the Juilliard Orchestra with music of Friedrich Seitz's Schüler Concert, or Student Concert No. 1.

The Schuller Concert, or Student Concert No. 1 of Friedrich Seitz's music Itzhak Perlman first played in his youth. He performed it there with a beautiful career's worth of wisdom and experience, along with Lawrence Foster and the Juilliard Orchestra. Perlman just celebrated his 81st birthday with a series of concerts, still out there doing what he loves. That is how you do it. Mary Darcy with you, your classical companion here at WMHT, doing what I love, bringing you the music you love. More of that now, your classical coffee break, your daily listen on the lighter side of the catalog here at WMHT. Dancing today from my favorite of the Strauss brothers, Joseph. He was an inventor, an engineer, a mathematician, a dramatist, an author, all kinds of other cool stuff, in addition to being a composer and conductor. His brother was the Waltz King. That's nice, too. Andras Nelsons leads the Vienna Philharmonic in Joseph Strauss's Cupido Polka Française.

Andres Nelson's leading the Vienna Philharmonic in the Coupido Polka Française, Opus 81 of Joseph Strauss, a playwright, singer, mathematician, author, engineer, inventor, and all kinds of other cool things, in addition to being a wonderful conductor and composer. He kind of carved out a niche for himself with those polkas to differentiate himself from his older brother, Johann Strauss Jr., and his younger brother, Eddie, or Eduard Strauss. That's today's Classical Coffee Break, your daily listen on the lighter side of the WMHT catalog, a feature you make possible with your pledge. So thanks for that. A concerto grosso for you now from Pietro Locatelli, inspired by the story of Ariadne, who wakes to find that she has been abandoned on an island by her love Theseus, whose life she just saved. Concerto Colm performs the concerto grosso in E-flat, Ariana's Lament.

Ariana's Lament, the Concerto Grosso in E of Pietro Locatelli on listener-supported WMHT. In 1880, Gabriel Fauré composed a pavane for piano and voices, but the following summer he rearranged it for orchestra. AGOA leads the Minnesota Orchestra in Fauré's Pavane, Opus 50.

0: The Pavane, Opus 50 of Gabriel Fauré. AGOA led the Minnesota Orchestra. Gil Shaham joins us in the next hour for the opening of Johannes Brahms' only violin concerto. And we'll hear some Stravinsky for Broadway. It's coming up in the next hour here on WMHT.
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0: Johannes Brahms composed only one violin concerto in his lifetime. We'll hear the opening in just a few minutes here on WMHT, featuring the fabulous violinist Gil Shaham. First, though, a musical challenge for Mexican percussionist Jose Pablo Moncayo. He was commissioned by composer Carlos Chavez to come up with music based in the rhythms of the people of Veracruz. But when he went there to study the music and rhythms of the Huapangueros, he learned that they never sang the same melodies twice. A fellow musician gave him some good advice. He said, introduce the material the way you heard it, then develop it according to your own ideas. He came up with this joyful fusion of Mexican folklore and classical orchestration, the Huapango.

The Huapango, composed in 1941 by Mexican percussionist and conductor Jose Pablo Moncayo. Maximano Valdez led the Simón Bolívar Symphony Orchestra on WMHT. If you're only going to do something once, do it like Johannes Brahms composed his violin concerto. He only wrote one in his lifetime. It was for his friend, the virtuoso Josef Joachim. Violinist Gil Shaham joins Claudio Abbado and the Berlin Philharmonic in the opening movement from Brahms' violin concerto number 1 in D.

0: The opening movement from the Violin Concerto No. 1 in D, Opus 77 of Johannes Brahms' his only violin concerto. Gil Shaham was the soloist, with Claudio Abbado leading the Berlin Philharmonic. Dancing from 20th century England, still to come in our morning together, and music for Broadway from Igor Stravinsky. That's next on WMHT.
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0: The telegram came from a big-time Broadway producer, Billy Rose. Your music, great success. Stop. Could be sensational success if you would authorize Robert Russell Bennett retouch orchestration. Stop. Bennett retouches even the works of Cole Porter. I'm Mary Darcy, your classical companion here at WMHT. The recipient of that telegram, Igor Stravinsky, replied with a telegram of his own. Satisfied with great success. Stop. Rose commissioned this work, Scene de Ballet, from Stravinsky for a big 1944 review at the Ziegfeld Theater. Rose liked the piano version that Stravinsky played him, but clearly felt the orchestrations needed some work. They didn't get it.

Michael Tilson-Thomas leading the London Symphony Orchestra in Igor Stravinsky's original orchestrations for Scène de Ballet, composed in 1944 by Broadway's Billy Rose for a Broadway show at the Ziegfeld Theater. He requested a 15-minute work, but he only used a fraction of this piece in the final show. Dancing to take us out of the morning here on WMHT from England's Malcolm Arnold. We'll hear four English dances.

0: Ron McFarlane played the lute, the Lute Suite in D minor by Silvius Leopold Weiss. This is WMHT-FM's noontime program of Baroque and early music. I'm Chris Wink. 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
1: 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Manuel de Falla's Nana is a lullaby which he said he heard as a child from his mother's lips before he was old enough to think. 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
0: 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It's our noontime program called Box Lunch. I'm Chris Wink. Next up is the Freiburg Baroque Orchestra, led by Gottfried Vondergoltz. Here is Piesendell's Concerto for Violin on WMHT-FM.

The Freiburg Baroque Orchestra, and Gottfried van der Goltz was the leader and the violinist. That concerto for violin in D on WMHT-FM's Box Lunch. It's our noontime program of Baroque and early music. I'm Chris Wink. Thank you so much for joining me today. It's great to have you along listening to the great Baroque and early music. This next one, an oboe concerto by Johann Sebastian Bach. It was originally thought not to be an oboe concerto. In fact, it was thought to be a keyboard concerto, but originally it was written for the oboe. It's the Oboe Concerto in F, BWV 1053. It was reconstructed and performed here for us, Douglas Boyd, along with the Chamber Orchestra of Europe.

That's an oboe concerto by Johann Sebastian Bach that was originally thought to be a keyboard concerto. The concerto in F, BWV 1053. Douglas Boyd was the soloist and led the Chamber Orchestra of Europe. 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
1: 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Gasparini described his teacher as a great virtuoso of the violin and our contemporary Orpheus. 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
2: Good afternoon. It's 1 o'clock. How are you today, Wednesday, September 9th? I'm Rob Brown. Thank you so much for joining me for our favorite classical music, 89.1, 88.7 WMHT. 1 o'clock time for the big one. At 1, a full-length hit-together afternoon started out right, and music of Ray Vaughan Williams today, his Symphony No. 8 in D minor from 1955, dedicated to the great conductor and figure in English music, Sir John Barbaroli. First sketches come from 1953, premiered in 56. His shortest, most straightforward symphony, really is no subtext to this music, no program, explicit or implicit. It is just a piece of music, he would say on another occasion. Four movements, very different in character. The first is a set of variations, the second for wind only, the third for strings. Just a wonderful four-movement symphony. Here is Ray Vaughan Williams, the Symphony No. 8, the Royal Liverpool Philharmonic, led by Vernon Handley, the big one at one.

0: The Big One at One on your classical companion, WMHT, premiered in 1956, the Symphony No. 8 in D minor of Rayfawn Williams. We heard Vernon Handley leading the Royal Liverpool Philharmonic after that premiere in 1956. The Guardian reported that it's not often that the entire audience in an English concert hall gets on its feet to cheer, particularly after a new work, and yet that is exactly what happened after that symphony of Vaughan Williams remains one of his most popular works. WMHT, the Big One at One, a full-length hit every afternoon at 1 o'clock to get our afternoon started out right. Thank you so much for listening.
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0: From Bard College's Fisher Center, it's The Orchestra Now, back on WMHT-FM this Sunday at 6 on WMHT Live, a program called Transcription as Translation, with music of Beethoven, Chopin, and Smetana. 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

Just a charming little work of Lars Erik Larsson, his Little Serenade, Opus 12. Petter Sundqvist led the Swedish Chamber Orchestra, WMHT. Just about 19 before 2 o'clock, music of American composer and organist and conductor Randall Svein.

In now. He's been called an heir to the American Romantic tradition, born in 1955, this from just a few years ago, an orchestration of a sonata for oboe and piano written for his friend, Joanne Folletta, the Concerto for Oboe and Orchestra from 2023. Here is Joanne Folletta leading the Buffalo Philharmonic with oboe soloist Henry Ward.

0: Quick and Light, the finale, the Oboe Concerto from 2023 by Randall Svane, contemporary American composer and heir to the romantic tradition of American music. That was Henry Ward, the oboe soloist with the Buffalo Philharmonic, led by Joanne Folletta. WMHT. 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
0: He is widely celebrated in his native Denmark. In fact, for a time, his face was on the 100 kroner banknote. Imagine that, a composer on the nation's money. But his international reputation has been more muted. Carl Nielsen developed a wholly individualistic style that one biographer described as playful, life-affirming, and awkward. Carl Nielsen's violin concerto this hour, just about 25 minutes from now. Good afternoon. It's 2 o'clock, Wednesday, September 9th. I'm Rob Brown. This is WMHT. Thank you for joining me for our favorites today. Begin the hour with flute soloist Rachel Brown and the Brandenburg Consort, Roy Goodman conducting the opening allegro, the flute concerto number 29 of Johann Joachim Quantz.

Listener-supported WMHT, the opening allegro of the Flute Concerto No. 29 in G of Johann Joachim Quantz. That was flute soloist Rachel Brown with Roy Goodman and the Brandenburg Consort. WMHT. Celebrated Dvorak's birthday yesterday. Here's a little bit more from Antonin Dvorak from the Symphony No. 2 in B-flat. Opus 4, the opening Allegro con moto, the Czech Philharmonic, led by Libor Peshak.

0: The opening movement, Allegro con moto, the Symphony No. 2 in B-flat, Opus 4 by Antonín Dvořák. That was the Czech Philharmonic, led by Libor Peschak, on your Classical Companion, WMHT.
1: Italian composer and music teacher Francesco Gasparini was a student of the renowned trailblazing violin expert and composer Arcangelo Corelli. Gasparini described his teacher as a great virtuoso of the violin and our contemporary Orpheus. You can hear music composed by Francesco Gasparini and by his teacher on Sunday Baroque this weekend.
0: Sunday, beginning at 7 a.m. 2:24, I'm Rob Brown. This is WMHC, Wednesday, September 9th. I do appreciate the company. I hope you are doing well. Carl Nielsen sought to write a concerto that was, in his words, showy without being superficial, music that could both dazzle its listeners and hold their attention. Let me know if you think he succeeded. This work from 1911, Carl Nielsen's Violin Concerto Opus 33. Here is soloist Adele Anthony with the New York Scandia Symphony led by Dorit Mattson, WMHT.

0: The Violin Concerto Opus 33 of Carl Nielsen with that dazzling finale from 1911. We heard Adele Anthony, the violinist, with the New York Scandia Symphony led by Dorrit Mattson. WMHT, Carl Nielsen, widely celebrated in his native Denmark, not quite as celebrated in the rest of the world, but that a really fabulous, life-affirming concerto. I hope you enjoyed that. This is WMHT, your invitation to the dances next. 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
0: It's 3 o'clock, time to get up and dance. 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Yuja Wang and Gautier Capucin perform.

a minuet today, your invitation to the dance for this Wednesday afternoon, actually, the Allegretto Quasi Minuetto, second movement from the Cello Sonata No. 1 in E minor, Opus 38 of Johannes Brahms. That was cellist Gauthier Capuçon and pianist Yujo Wang. 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You have since the very beginning, since 1972. Thank you for being a part of the success. WMHT. To sacred music now of George Frideric Handel, his setting of Psalm 51, Have Mercy Upon Me, the Chandos Anthem, number 3, Lynn Dawson, Ian Bostridge, Michael George, with the 16 choir and orchestra, all led by Harry Christopher's Music of Handel.

0: Sacred music of George Frideric Handel on your Classical Companion, WMHT. Have Mercy Upon Me, the Chandos Anthem number 3, his setting of the Psalm 51. We heard the 16 Choir and Orchestra, Harry Christopher's leading, with soloists Lynn Dawson, Ian Bostridge, and Michael George. For more music of Handel and Vivaldi and Bach and all your favorites from the Baroque, be sure to be listening weekdays at noon. Chris Wink has a full hour box lunch Monday through Friday, and an absolute favorite from Tchaikovsky on the way, the gorgeous Andante Cantabile from the Fate Symphony, the Symphony number 5. That's on the way. Stick around.
1: In 1827, one of Beethoven's patrons brought him the complete works of George Frideric Handel back from England, and Beethoven wept with joy. 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

Herbert von Karajan leading the Berlin Philharmonic, the Andante Cantabile, second movement, the Symphony No. 5 in E minor, Opus 64 of Tchaikovsky. WMHT, an absolute favorite there for your Wednesday afternoon. I'm Rob Brown. Hope you are doing well. Next up, music of Frédéric Chopin, the majestic opening movement, the Piano Concerto No. 2 in F minor, Opus 21, just a teen when he wrote this music in 1829. Here's pianist Benjamin Gruffner with the Royal Scottish National Orchestra, led by Elam Chan.

The majestic opening movement, the Piano Concerto No. 2 in F minor, Opus 21 of Frédéric Chopin. Benjamin Gruffner, the piano soloist, with the Royal Scottish National Orchestra, led by Elim Chan. WMHT, get you caught up on news from NPR. Just about 12 minutes from now, lots going on in the world. We'll get you the headlines just after 4, after this music of Vivaldi, the Bassoon Concerto in C major. RV 476, bassoonist and leader Sergio Azzolini with Londa Armonica.

The lovely intermezzo from Wolf Ferrari's opera Jewels of the Madonna, still in Italy when he wrote that, 1911. Edgio Weather conducting the Minnesota Orchestra, right here on your classical companion, WMHT. So if you were in London in the year 1780, you might well have taken yourself off to see a concert by two young horn sensations over from Europe, both girls, the two Mrs. Pokorny, the Pokorny sisters, and they most likely would have been performing this, one of the double horn concertos written for them by their father, František Xaver Pokorny. This is the F major featuring Jacek Muzik and Daniel Kadalowicz with the Buffalo Philharmonic.

0: The Pokorny Double Horn Concerto, the F major by František Zdeněk Pokorny, the father of the two Mrs. Pokorny, who were French horn sensations right throughout Europe. Isn't that wonderful? This is Elvis there with Jacek Muzik and Daniel Kodalowicz with the Buffalo Phil, conducted by Joan Falletta, right here on your classical companion, WMHT. I've got Midori playing some Paganini fireworks for you after the break, and we're heading towards one of those glorious Albinoni Opus 9 concertos. Stay tuned.
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That's the fabulous Midori playing Paganini, the famous finale from Paganini's Violin Concerto No. 1 with Leonard Slatkin and the London Symphony Orchestra. Right here on your classical companion, WMHT, we're heading towards the very last and loveliest, really, of the Mozart string trios. In the meantime, from Albinoni's famous Opus 9, his collection of oboe concertos of 1722, this is the G major, number 6, played by Heinz Holliger and Maurice Borg.

Albinoni's Opus 9, Number 6, the double Oboe Concerto in G major from his famous collection of 1722. Heinz Holliger and Maurice Borg were the soloists there with the finishing group I Musici. Bringing us to this Mozart next on WMHT, the last and probably the loveliest of all his string trios. Mozart would have been playing viola in this one, the E flat of 1788. Gidon Kremer, the violinist here, with Kim Kashkashian and Yo-Yo Ma

0: Mozart, lovely Mozart, the very last of his string trios, the E-flat, Köchel 563, that was the Allegro opening, featuring Giron Kremer on violin with Kim Kashkashian and Yegor Ma, bringing us almost to 5 o'clock on WMHT, almost time for the news.
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0: I've got one of the most watery things I know this hour. Picture young Mendelssohn, 20 years old, in Scotland, being rowed out in a rowboat by one of his friends to see Fingal's Cave in the Hebrides, Mendelssohn's lovely Hebrides overture in 10 minutes. William Boyce, music master to King George, the mad one. I like William Boyce. More on him in 20 minutes' time. And Beethoven's great Dear Belly variations, some of the most famous variations ever written for your fifth with Beethoven at 5:30. All that in the music and more. Right now on WMHT, 5 o'clock, time for the news.
5: Live from NPR News in Washington, I'm Ryland Barton. President Trump now says the Iran war will not end until after the midterm elections. And as NPR's Franco Ordonez reports, Trump also says gas prices will not come down until it does.
6: President Trump said gas prices will remain high until after the midterm election.
7: Right after the election, oil prices are going to be tumbling downward.
6: Most experts, however, say it will take months for gas prices to come down. The U.S.-Israel war with Iran is now in its 7th month, with no sign of ending soon. But President Trump insists it will, quote, end immediately after the election.
7: Because they can't hold out any longer. They're desperate to try and affect the election.
6: The midterms are nearly 2 months away on November 3rd. Franco Ordonez, NPR News. The White House.
5: A congressional committee is recommending the Pentagon develop a program to address brain injuries. NPR's Claudia Grisales reports it's part of an investigation into suicides among Navy pilots.
8: The House Oversight Committee said it found the Navy has not taken the necessary steps to determine if it is systematically exposing their pilots to long-term brain injury. A probe found the Navy ignored warnings that on-the-job physiological and psychological injuries could put pilots at risk of mental health struggles and suicide. They also found Navy culture discouraged aviators from seeking mental health care. The congressional effort was launched after the New York Times found a pattern of suicides and related difficulties among pilots. The House committee recommended a new Pentagon program dedicated to aviator brain health, cutting barriers to care, and ramping up long-term health care studies of Navy pilots. Claudia Grisales, NPR News.
5: Today, an appeals court heard Louisiana's challenge of how the abortion pill mifepristone is distributed. NPR's Selena Simmons-Duffin reports the judges seemed skeptical of the case against the FDA.
9: Louisiana has a total abortion ban, and it's suing the FDA over its decision to allow mifepristone to be prescribed over telehealth and sent to patients through the mail. The Fifth Circuit Court of Appeals is considered one of the most conservative courts in the country, but two of the three judges assigned to this abortion pill case are Democratic appointees. Here's one of them, Judge Stephen Higginson, who was appointed by President Biden, questioning the attorney for Louisiana.
10: That sounds like it's really just asking the federal government to help you impose your criminal laws.
9: There's no set timeline for a decision in the case. It will very likely end up back at the Supreme Court. Selena Simmons-Duffin, NPR News.
5: And Anthropic researchers resigning over concerns about irresponsible development of AI. In a statement, Jacob Coxon says he's worried about unsafe development practices and underestimating AI's capabilities. He warns that AI models could soon become superhuman systems and threaten human life. Both Anthropic and OpenAI face scrutiny this summer. It's NPR News. Spain's intelligence agency issued multiple warnings about a potential mass crossing of people from Morocco into the Spanish exclave of Ceuta in North Africa before it happened in late July. Declassified documents show that the agency warned about social media groups encouraging a wave of entries at the fence and by sea. A spokesperson for Spanish Prime Minister Pedro Sanchez says that the documents do not provide enough information to anticipate the scale of the crisis. The federal government plans to remove wild horses from public lands in Colorado this month, despite state leaders asking to freeze operations. Rachel Cohen with the Mountain West News Bureau has more.
11: Members of Colorado's congressional delegation and Governor Jared Polis are asking the federal government to stop using helicopters to gather wild horses on public lands.
12: The immediate concern is the inhumane nature of these helicopter roundups in which horses are terrified, injured, scared.
11: The plea comes after the Bureau of Land Management removed nearly 900 horses in Colorado in August, and 9 animals died in the operation. The agency says its roundups protect the animals in rangelands when populations are above target levels. It plans to remove 245 more horses in Colorado starting next week. For NPR News, I'm Rachel Cohen in Boulder.
5: Girl Scouts says its first cookies for dogs will go on sale in January. The blueberry muffin-flavored cookies were developed with dog treat and toy company Bark. The Patch Pals will be sold online. Also joining the lineup are Sparkables, the Girl Scouts' first allergy-friendly cookie. This is NPR News from Washington.
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0: Good evening, 5:06 this Wednesday evening. Wednesday already here on WMHT. It's a hot and stormy one tonight. Lows in the late 60s, going to start raining, thunderstorms even, and showers and thunderstorms continuing into tomorrow as well. Gusty westerlies and a high of 80. Going to be clearing to be a nice Friday. And thank you for tuning in. This is your classical companion, WMHT. I'm Charlotte Wilson. I have oh-so-watery Felix Mendelssohn for you shortly, right after these favourite excerpts from Coppelia, the ballet by Leo Delibes.

famous prelude and mazurka. You can picture Coppelia there, the dancing doll from Delibes' famous ballet, 1870. That was Richard Bonin conducting the orchestra of the Suisse Romande. Right here on your classical companion, WMHT. So, when he was 20 years old, Felix Mendelssohn went on big grand tours, both of Italy and also to England and Scotland for the first time, where he was rowed out in a rowboat in the Hebrides by a friend to see Fingal's Cave. Oliver von Dohnányi conducts.

0: Felix Mendelssohn at his most watery. What a genius, writing that at the age of just 20, after spending time in the Hebrides, being rowed out by a friend in a rowboat to see Fingal's Cave. That was Mendelssohn's much-loved Hebrides Overture, and that performance from Oliver von Tocnani conducting the Slovak Philharmonic. Right here on your classical companion, WMHT. Got one of those little symphonies by William Boyce after the break, and we're heading towards Beethoven's great Dear Ballet, Variations for Your Faith with Beethoven. Stay tuned.
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short and sweet. William Boyce's Little Symphony No. 1, London, 1750s, in a London performance there, Trevor Pinnock and the English Concert, bringing us to 5:30 on WMHT and Beethoven's great Dear Ballet Variations tonight for your fifth with Beethoven. You know the story. Anton Dear Ballet composed a waltz and invited all the composers that he knew to compose variations on it, just one variation, and Beethoven wrote 33. We're going to hear numbers 31, and that very last one, 33 here, played by the great Piotr Andruszewski.

Beethoven's great Dear Ballet Variations, ending there on the very last, the fearsome number 33, played there by Polish pianist Piotr Andrzejewski, for your fifth with Beethoven tonight on WMHT, coming to you, as always, with your listener support. Thank you so very much, if that's you. Bringing us to 5:45, almost to 5:45 on WMHT. Back to the orchestra next with one of the fathers of Ukrainian music, the 20th century Ukrainian composer, Miroslav Skoruk, writing this Carpathian Rhapsody for violin in 1996.

The Carpathian Rhapsody, 1996, by Ukrainian composer Miroslav Skoryuk, people's artist, hero of Ukraine, in a Ukrainian performance there. That was Solomir Ivakov on violin with Volodymyr Sirenko, conductor of the National Symphony Orchestra of Ukraine. Bringing us to 10 to 6 on WMHT, closing out this hour with one of the great guitarists of music history, one of the first to specialise solely on the guitar and not the lute as well, the Italian guitarist Francesco Corbetta, coming up with this, his great method, La Guitare Royale, the Royal Guitar, in 1671.

0: La guitare royale, excellence there. The fanfare Allemande and Sarabande by Francesco Corbetta, his great guitar method of 1671, played there by Eric Belloc and Massimo Moscaro, bringing us almost to 6 o'clock on WMHT, almost time for the news.
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0: I've got this much-loved Swedish string serenade for you in the music this hour, beloved of youth orchestras right around the world. You'll know it if you were ever in one yourself. A few violin fireworks towards the end of this hour, Sarasate's wonderful Carmen fantasy. The first of the symphonies that Joseph Haydn wrote for London in his first trip there, 1791, and ending on Sharon Isbin's wonderful Bach, one of the lute transcriptions that took her 10 years of study with Rosalind Turek to write. That's towards 7:30 if you're still tuned in. Right now on WMHT, 6 o'clock, time for the news.
3: Live from NPR News in Washington, I'm Ryland Barton. President Trump gave $45,000 Christmas bonuses to a few of his West Wing aides, including his executive assistant, Natalie Harp. NPR's Luke Garrett reports that in Harp's case, the cash gift amounted to nearly one-third of her government salary.
4: A White House disclosure shows Natalie Harp, communications advisor Margo Martin, and Oval Office aide Chamberlain Harris each got $45,000. Trump's Oval Office director and former valet, Walt Nauta, received $20,000 in cash. The aides are among Trump's closest and most loyal. In a statement, the White House says the Christmas gifts are a, quote, longstanding practice by Trump, and that the cash has nothing to do with, quote, official government duties. It defended the gifts as, quote, permissible under relevant legal and ethical standards. Federal law does bar federal employees from receiving, quote, supplementation of salary. The Department of Justice did not immediately respond to questions regarding Trump's cash gifts and whether they violate U.S. code. Luke Garrett, NPR News, Washington.
3: The price of oil went over $100 a barrel again today. It comes after the U.S. military struck five Iranian oil carriers, and Iran says it targeted an airbase in Jordan where U.S. troops are positioned. NPR's Aya Batraoui has more on how the war has shaped the Gulf region over the last 6 months.
5: Iran's attacks on U.S. bases since the start of the war have killed and wounded troops, prompting the Pentagon to pull back thousands of personnel from the region. The Navy's Fifth Fleet in Bahrain was hit by Iran early in the war, forcing a major drawdown of American military personnel there. Chief of Naval Operations Daryl Cottle was asked recently during a live stream when sailors would be able to return to Bahrain to get their personal belongings. He answered, "We're not getting back in there anytime soon." And in Qatar, Iranian strikes during the war caused billions in damage and halted gas production, despite the presence of some 10,000 U.S. troops there before the war. The American bases across the Gulf are meant to be a deterrence, but it's now a factor in why Iran has attacked these Arab states. Aya Batraoui, NPR News, Dubai.
3: Stocks fell today as energy prices jumped. NPR's Scott Horsley reports investors shrugged off an effort by the Treasury Secretary to keep government bond yields in check.
6: The yield on long-term government debt rose despite the Treasury Department's announcement that it would buy back $6 billion worth of government bonds on Thursday. That's three times the routine level of buybacks, a move that was designed to reassure investors and keep the yield on 10-year treasuries in check. Investors were not persuaded, and the yield continued to climb. The government's cost for borrowing money helps determine lots of other interest rates on things like mortgages and auto loans. Investors are also demanding higher interest rates because of stubborn inflation. Rising tensions around the Strait of Hormuz have pushed crude oil prices back above $100 a barrel, and diesel prices are at an all-time high. Scott Horsley, NPR News, Washington.
3: Major U.S. stock indexes fell today. You're listening to NPR News from Washington. Republicans have gathered in Dallas for an unusual midterm convention that puts President Trump at center stage, but some party members are skipping the affair, citing scheduling conflicts or high attendance fees. Organizers describe it as a showcase for Trump's successes and Republican causes. Democratic U.S. Senate candidate James Tallarico is hosting a food drive in Dallas in an attempt to contrast with the convention. Apple will start selling a foldable iPhone about the size of a passport next month. As NPR's John Ruich reports, it's the biggest change to the iconic product since it was introduced nearly 20 years ago.
7: At Apple's annual iPhone launch event, executives talked about an updated iPhone, AirPods, and watch lineup. And then nearly an hour in, new CEO John Ternus said this.
8: But actually, there is one more thing.
7: It's a classic line that late Apple founder Steve Jobs made famous when he announced innovative new products like the first iPhone. The new foldable iPhone has a 5.4-inch exterior screen and is almost like a small iPad when opened, with a 7.6-inch screen. The nearly $2,000 price tag goes to about $3,200 with all the bells and whistles. Analysts say that may test the upper boundaries of what Apple users will pay for a phone. Apple is a financial supporter of NPR. John Ruich, NPR News.
3: Pabst Blue Ribbon is offering up to $20,000 to anyone who provides new information that leads to the recovery of 1,602 stolen cases of PBR and non-alcoholic Old Milwaukee beer. Police in Montclair, California, said the beer was stolen last month from a warehouse in two separate incidents on the same day. This is NPR News.
9: 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This is NPR.
0: Batten down the hatches. It's going to start raining tonight, and thunderstorms even. 67 degrees. There you go. Hot and stormy. And raining into tomorrow as well. High of 80, westerly. Gusts up to 28 miles an hour. And thank you for tuning in. This is your classical companion, WMHT. I'm Charlotte Wilson. Continuing the music with one of those little jewels of Scarlatti sonatas at 6 minutes past six.

short and sweet, Scarlatti, Domenico Scarlatti's little keyboard sonata number 135, the little E major played there by Ivo Pogorelich, right here on your classical companion, WMHT. Now, if you were ever in a youth orchestra, you might well have played this. It's a favourite of youth orchestras right around the world by Swedish composer Dai Viren, his wonderful Opus 11, the String Serenade in G of 1937.

0: Serenade in G major, the opus 11 by Swedish composer Dai Viren, 1937. That was Richard Stute conducting the Bournemouth Sinfonietta right here on your classical companion, WMHT. I've got this wonderful CPE Bach cello concerto for you after the break. And then one of Franz Liszt's most darling little piano pieces inspired by St. Francis. Stay tuned.
1: The power of music in the hands of young people really does wake up the senses. 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And Amelia's mission is the same as ours: keep classical music alive. That's next time on From the Top.
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Anna Bylsma, the great Dutch cellist playing C.P.E. Bach. That was the finale of his wonderful cello concerto in A with Gustav Leonhardt and the Orchestra of the Age of Enlightenment. Right here on your classical companion, WMHT. We're heading towards some violin fireworks, courtesy of Pablo de Sarasate. In the meantime, it's one of Franz Liszt's most darling little piano pieces. This comes from his monastery period. You know, he went into a monastery as the Abbe Liszt, writing this inspired by St. Francis of Assisi, his Sermon to the Birds. This is St. Francis preaching to this little crowd of birds who listen most attentively and twitter back at him.

Vladimir Falzman playing Franz Liszt. That was Liszt's adorable. St. Francis of Assisi, the Sermon to the Burns. There's also an orchestral version of that, but I just adore that piano original. That brings us to 6:45 on WMHT. I've got some violin fireworks for you to close out the hour. Pablo de Sarasate's wonderful Carmen Fantasy, a few years after the opera, 1881, played here by the amazing Hilary Hahn.

0: The amazing Hilary Hahn playing Pablo de Sarasate, the great Spanish virtuoso. That was his Carmen Fantasy, a few years after the opera, 1881, with Andres Orozco Estrada conducting the Frankfurt Radio Symphony. Bringing us almost to 7 o'clock on WMHT, I've got a famous Baroque canon that you'll recognise after the break. And we're heading towards Sharon Isbin's wonderful Bach that took her 10 years of study. You can't miss that in just over half an hour.
1: 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The 7 Spanish folk songs of Manuel de Falla on No Ticket Required this Friday in an arrangement for cello and piano from a Jazz and Classics for Change program called Music of Hope. 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

famous Parkle Bell, Canon in D, in the famous recording there from the Academy of St. Martin in the Fields. You know, if you've ever been to St. Martin in the Fields, that church in Trafalgar Square there in London, and been to an Academy of St. Martin in the Fields concert, then that will always be on the programme. That was Neville Mariner, of course, conducting, bringing us into the 7 o'clock hour on WMHT. Thank you for your company this Wednesday evening. I'm Charlotte Wilson. Here's Franz Joseph Haydn next, on his first trip to London, early 1791, not having any idea yet of how he'd be received, and just imagine his delight and astonishment when they greeted him like an absolute rock star. This is Symphony No. 93 in C major, Colin Davis conducts.

0: Symphony number 93 in C major by Joseph Haydn, 1791, the first of his London symphonies. Tremendous success. That was Colin Davis conducting the Royal Concertgebouw Orchestra. Right here on your classical companion, WMHT. I've got a little jazzy Doc Nani for you after the break. And we're heading towards Sharon Isbin's amazing Bach. Stay tuned.
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the finale from the jazzy Doc Nani sextet. Yes, he'd just discovered jazz, 1935, that performance from the New Jersey Chamber Music Society. Bringing us to Sharon Isbin's famous Bach to close out the hour on WMHT, her own transcriptions for guitar of all of the Bach lute suites. And you know that she spent 10 years studying with the famed Bach harpsichordist Rosalind Turek, 10 years to make these editions, publishing them and also recording them, of course. Here she is, Sharon Isbin in the Bach Lute Suite, number 2, the C minor, released in 1989.

0: Johann Sebastian Bach, played by Sharon Isbin. Sharon Isbin's famous transcriptions of the Bach Lute Suites released in 1989. That was the suite number 2 in C minor. Bringing us to 8 o'clock on WMHT. That's the end of me for now, Charlotte Wilson. Thank you for your company. I've got a Mozart Cassation for you tomorrow. More on that tomorrow at this time. Right now, time for performance today, as usual. Have a lovely evening, won't you? Bye-bye.
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